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And it don't stop. 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

0: 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And it don't stop.
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1: Good morning. The U.S. preliminary deal with Iran includes a massive reconstruction fund. A former national security advisor who has negotiated with Iran before offers his perspective on how this might work. It's Morning Edition from NPR News. British Prime Minister Keir Starmer vows an orderly transition as he resigns. May Martinez.
2: And I'm Michelle Martin. What's behind the short tenures of so many British prime ministers over the last decade? Toy Story 5 is a box office hit. Part of the story cautions against too much screen time. Also, World Cup fever comes with catchy World Cup songs. It is Tuesday, June 23rd. On this day in 1972, President Nixon signed Title IX into law. It bars discrimination based on sex in schools that receive federal funding. News is next.
3: Live from NPR News in Washington, I'm Corva Coleman. A federal judge has found that a data tool the Trump administration has created is unlawful. It's been used to verify voter eligibility by aggregating Americans' personal information. NPR's Jude Joffe Block explains more than 60 million voters have already been run through this data system.
4: Last spring, the Trump administration overhauled a Department of Homeland Security data system known as SAVE, linking it to Social Security data to create a citizenship lookup tool. The Trump administration has promoted SAVE as a way to verify voters' eligibility, but SAVE has erroneously flagged eligible Americans as potential non-citizens. Now, a federal judge has ruled the changes to SAVE violated federal laws, and the tool in its current form can no longer be used. The decision was celebrated by voting rights and privacy advocates. A Department of Justice statement says it will continue to aggressively defend the president's immigration enforcement agenda and DHS's use of SAVE. Jude Joffe Block, NPR News.
3: Three states are holding primaries today: Maryland, New York, and Utah. South Carolina Republicans are holding a runoff primary for their gubernatorial candidate. That's where Lieutenant Governor Pamela Evett and Attorney General Alan Wilson are facing off. President Trump has endorsed both of the South Carolina candidates. It's been nearly 5 years since a Florida beachfront condominium collapsed. The disaster at the Surfside condo building killed 98 people. Federal investigators say the collapse was a structural failure due to poor construction. NPR's Debbie Elliott has more.
5: The 12-story Champlain Towers South condo partially collapsed just after 1 a.m. on June 24, 2021. New technical findings by the National Institute of Standards and Technology conclude the problem started about 3 weeks before the collapse, when two connections between garage columns and the pool deck failed. Judith Matrani-Reiser co-leads the federal investigation.
6: Once the first connection failed, other elements of the pool deck were left to carry their loads, but they were not strong enough to handle them due to problems that stemmed from the original design and construction of the building.
5: Investigators will issue a final report later to include recommendations to improve building safety. Debbie Elliott, NPR News.
3: Lebanese state media report there's been a shooting in southern Lebanon today. The report says Israeli soldiers opened fire, killing two men who were next to a bulldozer that was clearing a road. The agreement between the U.S. and Iran says fighting is to stop in Lebanon. Israel and Iran's proxy militants Hezbollah have been battling there. President Trump will travel to eastern Pennsylvania today. He'll visit a Mack truck factory. This is NPR.
7: From Illinois Public Media News, I'm Reginald Hardwick. Good morning. It is 6:04, 55 degrees in Champaign, Urbana. Archer Daniels Midland is making a commitment to invest in its future in central Illinois. On Monday, ADM announced it will spend $103 million to modernize its operations in Decatur. The project will enhance soy crush and refining operations, improve protein production lines, and modernize storage elevators and corn milling capabilities. Illinois Department of Agriculture Assistant Director Christy Jones says the company is a major economic contributor to the region.
8: From conversations with partners, potential buyers, and leaders across continents, ADM is recognized as the global leader synonymous with innovation, reliability, and sustainability.
7: ADM is receiving support from a state tax credit program for the project. The company says the investment will add 50 new jobs to its 1,000-person workforce in Decatur. Governor J.B. Pritzker endured a big political setback when his affordable housing plan failed to pass. Much of the opposition came from local mayors. Mawa Iqbal has more.
9: The proposal would have allowed multi-unit housing on nearly all residentially zoned land and create a statewide timeline for permit reviews. A large group of mayors says the plan undermines their local zoning authority. Rockford Mayor Tom McNamara says he'd like to see the plan instead include more incentives for builders, like property tax or permit fee waivers, something McNamara has been doing in his city.
10: The more you're working with folks doing an incentive-based model, in the long term, yes, we at the city are going to get a lot of revenue from a new home being built. But in the short term, we can give up some of that to incentivize them.
9: Pritzker says he wants to keep pushing his proposal. I'm Mawa Iqbal.
7: Members of the public are invited tomorrow to learn more about research at the University of Illinois' annual Weed Science Field Day. U of I Extension weed scientist Aaron Hager organizes the event. He says the day has transformed from a private exhibition to showcase research for sponsors into a public event for farmers, retailers, and other researchers.
11: The entire weed science crew will be out there at the farm that day. So if people have any questions about any treatment or about any other weed science related topic, you know, feel free to stop by and ask us.
7: Participants will be able to see research plots and compare herbicide applications to other commercial applications. They'll also get a first look at new products that will soon be on the market. Registration begins at 8 a.m. Wednesday and tours begin at 9. Your forecast from meteorologist Andrew Pritchard. Today, sunny with a high of 78 degrees. Tonight, clear skies with a low of 57 degrees and a north wind of 5 miles per hour. Tomorrow, partly cloudy with a chance of a thunderstorm at a high of 80. And Thursday, mostly sunny with a chance of a thunderstorm at a high of 82 degrees. Check the forecast and your headlines at ipmnewsroom.org. I'm Reginald Hardwick, IPM News.
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13: It's Morning Edition from NPR News. I'm Michelle Martin in Washington, D.C.
1: And May Martinez in Los Angeles, California. The United States has lifted oil sanctions on Iran.
13: It's a temporary measure that lets Iran sell its oil in U.S. dollars on the global market. The 60-day sanctions exemption is just one of several economic incentives coming Iran's way.
1: In a few minutes, we'll explore those incentives with one of the officials who worked on the last U.S. nuclear agreement with Iran. But first, we go to NPR's international correspondent, Taya Batraoui, in Dubai to explain what all of this means. So, okay, these oil sanction waivers were announced by Treasury Secretary Scott Bessent yesterday. What does it mean for Iran?
14: Well, it basically means Iran can sell freely at standard prices, just like any other major Gulf oil producer. And this is a pretty stunning turnaround from what was just the weeks-long U.S. naval blockade on Iran's ports. For years, Iran had been evading U.S. sanctions through dark fleets. These are ships that would turn off their tracking systems and hide their origin. And then Iran would mostly sell this cargo to state-linked Chinese companies who were motivated to buy from Iran because the oil was sold at a discount outside of the international dollar banking system. But the idea here with these waivers is to incentivize Iran to comply with U.S. demands on its nuclear program during the duration of these talks.
1: So on that note, Vice President J.D. Vance, who's leading the negotiations, says Iran has agreed to allow nuclear inspectors into the country. What can you tell us about that?
14: So the current deal with the United States not only lifts oil sanctions on Iran through much of August, but also unlocks billions of Iran's frozen dollars in overseas accounts in Qatar. And with Vance as the face of these negotiations, he's been trying to sell this deal as one that's primarily good for the United States. And he says Iran won't see anything until its policies change. And I want you to have a listen to what he said in Switzerland yesterday after the first round of high-level talks with Iran.
15: The Iranians have agreed to invite IAEA inspectors back into their country. That is a major milestone for the American people and the first step in permanently denuclearizing or permanently ending a nuclear weapons program in Iran.
14: Okay, but for context here, the head of the International Atomic Energy Agency that Vance is referring to was in the United Arab Emirates earlier this month, and I was there when Rafael Grossi said inspectors are already in Iran and had visited small labs in places that hadn't been attacked. But Vance seems to be implying here that they would be able to inspect nuclear sites like Fordo, Isfahan, and Natanz, which were damaged in U.S. airstrikes last year. The IAEA says those airstrikes obscured its ability to check on these sites, and the agency says that just days before that war last June, they had been able to verify Iran's stockpile of highly enriched uranium.
16: All right, so what's Iran been saying?
14: So Iran says there are no plans for inspections of damaged nuclear sites and that nothing of the sort was discussed in Switzerland. It says Iran's interactions with the IAEA would continue as usual. And the foreign ministry pointed to a preliminary deal signed with the U.S. that says talks on a final agreement begin after oil sanctions and the U.S. naval blockade have been lifted, which we know has already happened, and after there's a ceasefire in Lebanon between the Iran-backed Hezbollah and Israel, which has been largely holding since Sunday. But crucially, it also says that talks on a final deal come after

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1: I'm meteorologist Andrew Pritchard with your IPM News forecast for Champaign-Urbana. Today, look for sunny skies with a high of 78 degrees and a north wind 5 miles per hour. Tonight, partly cloudy with a low of 57 degrees. Tomorrow, partly cloudy with a chance of a thunderstorm and a high of 80 degrees with a south wind 5 to 10 miles per hour. Tomorrow night, mostly cloudy with a chance of showers and a low of 64 degrees. And for Thursday, mostly sunny with a chance of a thunderstorm and a high of 82 degrees with a south wind 5 miles per hour.
2: 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It is 6:42. 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I'm Reginald Hardwick. A school in Springfield disciplines black students at a higher rate than almost any other in Illinois. That means teachers might be suspending students who just need help.
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8: Good morning, I'm Michelle Martin. There's a new piece of Mozart music out, surprising because he died more than two centuries ago. A notebook from 1778 belonging to one of his students was recently discovered in a library in France. In it were the students' notes and homework corrections from the legendary composer himself. The notes amounted to seven original Mozart pieces, which were performed for the first time ever at the National Library of France this weekend, giving new meaning to ghostwriting. It's Morning Edition.
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2: From Illinois Public Media News, I'm Reginald Hardwick. It's 6:45, 55 degrees in Champaign-Urbana. Schools across the U.S. remove black students from class at a higher rate than other students. And that's true in Illinois, where some schools suspend black students much more often than others. Yesterday, we talked about a Rockford Middle School with the highest rate of suspensions for black students. The school with the second highest suspension rate is Lanphier High School in Springfield. IPM's Mamily Hayes takes us there.
10: You are correct as well.
11: A dozen Lanphier High School students are going head-to-head in a Black History Quiz Bowl against teams from Springfield's other two high schools. The team is excited to compete. But after an hour, students from one of the other teams notice a middle schooler in the audience seems to be mouthing the answers to the Lanphier competitors.
12: File a formal complaint of cheating.
11: The moderator asked the student to move to the back of the room.
10: I would ask this gentleman to move himself so far back there to the back of the room.
11: A principal later comes to get the possible cheater, and the energy among the other students deflates. It's a situation teachers and administrators are facing across the country, students ignoring classroom rules or disrupting the rest of the class. Marvin E. Miller has driven buses for the district for 8 years. He says students came back from the COVID-19 pandemic a little wilder and less willing to listen to authority.
13: A little easier to throw out cuss words and threaten and, you know, and bully and just all that stuff, you know. spit on the floor, you know, throw the trash all over the floor.
11: Trash he has to clean up.
13: There's a lack of discipline. There's a lack of respect.
11: He wants most students to have a good experience and would like to kick out the problem ones. His grandson says he is having a good experience at Lamphere. Keon Horton is a rising junior.
0: There's a lot of nice people here, a lot of nice teachers. You can go out in the hallway and hold a nice conversation with anybody.
11: He says one negative is that when others misbehave, it affects everyone. But as the school year wrapped up, he noticed students were getting more suspensions for 5 to 10 days out of school.
0: The out-of-school suspensions, I would definitely change those because they're starting to hand those out a little bit more frequently for sometimes just real small problems. I would change that.
11: He says some of the offenses were cursing or being late to class. Nationwide, Black students are removed from their classrooms more often than others. Data from the Department of Education shows Black boys only made up 9% of the preschool population, but received 30% of the total out-of-school suspensions. And at Lamphere, there were only 500 Black students in the most recent year of data, but they received almost four times that number of in- and out-of-school suspensions. Advocates in Springfield have worried for decades about how Black students are being treated in the school district. The district was ordered to desegregate in 1976, and it agreed to have its progress monitored by an outside organization under a consent decree. The Springfield NAACP branch has taken on that responsibility.
5: I never had a Black teacher growing up, but my children did.
11: Candace Detrees is one of the group's vice presidents. She says the decree requires the district to hire minority staff relative to its student population. Tree says the NAACP has a good relationship with District 186, and there's been progress over the years. Springfield's next superintendent will be African American. But many of the Black teachers hired are now retiring.
5: Our kids have to see people that look like them. It's just really, really important.
11: She says that could help with Lamphere High School's high discipline rates, with the hope the Black teachers would be more likely to recognize a student sleeping as a call for help instead of a cause for suspensions.
3: Are you affirming their existence? Or do you have presupposed dispositions towards children?
11: John A. Williams III is a professor in the education department at Texas A&M University. He researches inequitable discipline outcomes for Black students. He says hiring more Black teachers is one of many ingredients to improve discipline outcomes for Black students, but it's not a solution by itself.
3: It's how we treat the kids, but it's also what do we feed them from an educational standpoint? Do they see themselves in the curriculum?
11: Other solutions include having policies that allow for flexibility from teachers and staff, and administrators who support growing kids instead of punishing them. Lamphere High School's principal says she's that kind of administrator.
14: I love all kids, and I'm here from everyone. And every single student, whether they've been suspended or not, they know I love them.
11: Principal Alicia Miller says the school's discipline rates have been improving this year and thinks new training on restorative practices is one reason why.
14: You want to get people to reflect on how your actions, you know, impacted the victim, you know, and you focus on the deed, not the doer.
11: Miller is retiring as principal this summer, but she says the rest of the administration will still have the restorative training. The school has also worked with the state to improve graduation rates. Lamphere added a new focus on college readiness, which she says has helped students get engaged instead of acting out. That kind of engagement is one of the goals of the annual Black History Quiz Bowl. Retired social worker Robert Blackwell was this year's moderator. He was excited about how many Black students participated.
15: When the young folks were introducing themselves, they had so many profound reasons for which this was important to them.
11: Blackwell says he thinks teachers sometimes see lively student behavior as misbehavior, and they should give them the benefit of the doubt when they're not trying to harm anyone. I'm Emily Hayes with IPM News.
2: Tomorrow morning, we'll take you to a school where Black students are rarely suspended. Tune in for what that school does instead. Your forecast today, clear skies with a high of 78.
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8: And I'm Michelle Martin. Good morning. Israel was not part of the talks that took place between the U.S. and Iran in Switzerland over the weekend, but it watched them closely, and no one more than Israeli Prime Minister Benjamin Netanyahu. He has come under intense criticism at home since the U.S. and Iran signed the preliminary agreement to end the war in Iran just months before he faces re-election. NPR's Carrie Khan reports.
17: In the central Israeli city of Ra'anana, two public school teachers grab a coffee at an outdoor cafe. Naomi Altuvia says she doesn't like what she's heard about the interim agreement, especially that the U.S. has left Israel out of it.
18: It's supposed to include us because we were being bombed also because we're part of the whole thing. We started it with them, so it's not finishing with them. It doesn't make sense.
17: Liron Raz says Netanyahu told us our lives would be safer after these wars.
19: It looks like he's doing everything wrong, not everything right, everything wrong, and I don't even know what to think. You believe me? I don't know. I'm like, what the hell is going on here?
17: This is quite a major shift for Netanyahu, who at the beginning of the war with Iran claimed to be on the precipice of bringing down Iran's regime and doing it hand in hand with the United States. But a few months later, and President Trump has not only sidelined Netanyahu, but is publicly chiding him, like at last week's G7 summit in France.
20: In all fairness to Bibi Netanyahu, who happens to be a good man, gets a little excited sometimes.
17: He told Israel's national radio broadcaster that Netanyahu needs to be more rational and has used expletives to describe the prime minister's judgment. Netanyahu has not publicly criticized Trump, but he appeared to be defying him with intensified strikes in Lebanon, attacks which nearly scuttled the U.S.-Iran talks. By Sunday, however, under mounting pressure from the U.S., Israeli troops were instructed to hold their fire, which has fueled even more criticism at home from people who say Netanyahu has compromised Israel's sovereignty and tied the hands of its troops.
21: It looks terrible for Netanyahu.
17: Especially before this October's election, says Dalia Shainlin, a political analyst and public opinion researcher.
21: I would say in the level of his political goals, given what he stands for and his ideology, it is one of the worst positions he's ever been in. And in terms of the Israeli public, it's too early to say. It's definitely not a good direction for him. He is losing support at present. We don't yet know if he can recover that support.
17: Even Netanyahu's political base, the ultra-Orthodox, are unhappy. A large group of young Orthodox religious men, all in black suits with wide-rimmed black hats, gather in front of a military prison. They've been holding large protests throughout the country. They've picked this prison in Netanya, where a fellow yeshiva student is being detained for not registering for military service. It's mandatory in Israel. Recently, the Supreme Court struck down draft exemptions for the ultra-Orthodox, but some blame Netanyahu. The most powerful leader in the state of Israel has fooled us over and over and over again, says Yosef Sasson Mordechai. This isn't the first time Israel's longest-serving prime minister has faced public anger. He survived an ongoing corruption trial. And the widespread outrage after the deadly Hamas attack of October 7, 2023. He might just overcome this, too. When asked how he'll vote come October, Sasson says, probably for Netanyahu. Carrie Khan, NPR News, Tel Aviv.
16: Europe is in the midst of a historic heat wave. Temperatures on much of the continent will climb past 100 degrees Fahrenheit today. And perhaps nowhere will feel quite as hot as parts of France. From Paris, NPR's Rebecca Rossman tells us more.
22: Here in France, the heat keeps building, and so do the warnings.
23: Météo France a réactualisé sa vigilance et ce sont désormais 89.
22: On French television channel TF1, meteorologists warned that more than half of the country would be on red alert Tuesday, the highest warning for severe temperatures. This latest heat wave, now in its seventh day, is expected to persist across Europe through at least Saturday, hitting parts of Spain, Italy, even the UK. In Paris, the high is expected to reach a whopping 104 degrees Fahrenheit Tuesday, 30 degrees hotter than average temperatures for this time of year. And in a city where air conditioning remains hard to come by, people have been improvising to stay cool. Paris Mayor Emmanuel Grégoire has temporarily opened some of the city's canals for swimming. Parks are open 24 hours. Misting stations have been set up in public spaces, including around the Eiffel Tower. But for some people, there is no escape.
24: On sait bien, ça sera vif, mais bon, on les gère, voilà, parce qu'on n'a pas de choix, voilà, de toute façon, voilà.
22: Hamza Atoui, who runs this boulangerie on the north side of Paris, has been baking bread since 3 a.m. this morning. He says it's been difficult for him and for the baked goods. In this weather, even the pastries are starting to lose their shape. The extreme temperatures are being driven by hot air coming north from the Sahara, combined with a dome of high pressure that is trapping heat in place. More than 1,300 schools across France were closed on Monday. At least 18 people have died since the start of the heat wave, including two children in southeast France who were left alone in a car. Speaking on TF1 earlier this week, France's health minister Stéphanie Rist issued this direct warning. A lot of people are going to suffer, she said. And now the response has reached the highest levels of government. France's prime minister called another crisis meeting with ministers Tuesday as the country braced for several more days of dangerous heat. Rebecca Rossman, NPR News, Paris.
16: 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America, get ready to meet America. It's Morning Edition from NPR News. I'm Amy Martinez.
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2: 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I'm Reginald Hardwick. Your forecast from meteorologist Andrew Pritchard. Today, sunny with a high of 78 degrees. Tonight, clear skies with a low of 57 degrees. And Wednesday, partly cloudy with a chance of a storm and 80 degrees. The time is 7 o'clock.
8: Good morning. President Trump visits Pennsylvania today, where he's expected to talk up what he considers his wins for the U.S. economy. He's looking to shore up support from the swing state ahead of the midterms. It's Morning Edition from NPR News. New York holds primaries today. Analysts will be looking to see if there's a groundswell for progressive candidates. I'm Michelle Martin.
16: And I'm Amy Martinez. New York City Mayor Zohran Mamdani has raised momentum for his preferred candidates. Also, a federal judge blocks a Justice Department subpoena for Minnesota Governor Tim Walz. And we remember record executive Clive Davis. He helped shape the careers of many music icons. It's Tuesday, June 23rd. Happy birthday to actor Selma Blair. She is 54 years old today. News is next.
1: Live from NPR News in Washington, I'm Corva Coleman. President Trump is making claims about any money released to Iran under the new agreement. Writing online last hour, Trump says the funding would go exclusively toward corn, wheat, and soybeans from American farmers. Jake Sullivan is the former national security advisor to former President Joe Biden. Sullivan says the written memo of understanding between the U.S. and Iran does not say that.
4: Theoretically, one could imagine a world in which some of the money goes to purchase American products, but that sounds more like they're putting a little bit of lipstick on a pig, because what the terms of the deal actually say is that there are no restrictions on what Iran can use that money for. It could use it to buy products from elsewhere, It could use it, frankly, based on the terms of the agreement, to fund its own military reconstruction, not just to buy agricultural products. So I think this is something where the Trump administration is stretching the terms of what's on paper to try to sell this to supporters at home.
1: He spoke to NPR's Morning Edition. There are primary elections in three states today, Maryland, New York, and Utah. New York City Mayor Zohran Mamdani is trying to assert his influence in some New York primaries today. NPR's William Jones has more.
6: Three progressive congressional candidates have received endorsements from Mayor Mamdani. In New York's 13th congressional district, organizer Daria Lisa Avila Chevalier secured his backing. She's seeking to unseat incumbent Representative Adriano Espaillat. Former New York City comptroller Brad Lander has the mayor's support over another incumbent congressman, Dan Goldman, in New York's 10th. Goldman has Governor Hochul's backing. And in a primary to replace the retiring Congressmember Nydia Velazquez, Mamdani endorsed New York State Assembly member Claire Valdez, a Democratic Socialist. The outgoing Velazquez is supporting Brooklyn Borough President Antonio Reynoso. William Jones, NPR News.
1: Groups tied to the AI industry are spending tens of millions of dollars to influence elections from the U.S. Senate to local races. NPR's Shannon Bond reports this year's midterms have become a proxy battle in the war over how AI should be regulated.
7: AI-focused super PACs have already spent over $43 million on congressional races this cycle, according to Open Secrets, a nonprofit that tracks campaign spending. Two groups stand out. One is funded by investors in OpenAI. It warns that too much regulation will stifle innovation. Another set of super PACs is funded in part by rival Anthropic, which has called for more AI regulation. In some races, the groups are jumping in on opposite sides, like in New York's 12th congressional district, where they've collectively spent more than $15 million supporting and opposing State Assemblyman Alex Boris, all in a bid to shape how future regulations might be written. Shannon Bond, NPR News.
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2: From Illinois Public Media News, I'm Reginald Hardwick. Good morning. It's 7:04, 55 degrees in Champaign-Urbana, 57 in Danville. One of the nation's premier agriculture and food manufacturers is planning for a future in Decatur. Archer Daniels Midland, or ADM, announced a $103 million investment to modernize its facilities. At a news conference Monday afternoon, Governor J.B. Pritzker praised the plan.
9: ADM could invest anywhere in the world, and it is choosing to grow right here in Decatur. That decision speaks volumes about the strength of our workforce, about the advantages of this region, and about the progress that we have made in forming the strong foundation for companies to grow.
2: The State Department of Commerce and Economic Opportunity is offering ADM tax credits to support the project. The company says the investment will create 50 new jobs in Decatur. Chasing maximum corn yields could be costing farmers money. A review of more than a decade of Midwestern farm data shows applying extra nitrogen and making additional tillage passes often fail to pay for themselves. Gary Schnitke is an agriculture economist at the University of Illinois Extension.
12: If you do a tillage pass, you do have a higher yield than if you don't do a tillage pass on average in our results. But it doesn't cover the cost of doing this, doing the pass.
2: As for applying extra nitrogen, Schnitke says farmers should stick to the maximum return to nitrogen, which calculates total pounds of nitrogen sources applied to corn to optimize profitability. He says sticking to the maximum return and doing fewer tillage passes should increase profit. Lanphier High School in Springfield suspends its black students at a higher rate than almost any other school in the state. IPM's Emily Hayes reports.
11: Data from the Illinois report card shows the vast majority of suspensions in Lanphier's 2024 to 2025 school year were for, quote, other reasons. That means the suspensions weren't for things like violence, alcohol, or cigarettes. Keon Horton is a rising junior at the high school. He says he noticed students were getting more suspensions towards the end of the year for cursing or being late to class.
0: Teachers are starting to get tired of trouble.
11: Lanphier's principal says the data is looking better this year, partially because administrators are shifting their focus to students repairing any harms they've caused instead of just punishing them. I'm Emily Hayes with IPM News.
2: Tornadoes have hit several Illinois communities over the past few days, and the Midwest has seen a significant increase in the number of tornadoes. Illinois Public Media's Abigail Botar will have that story coming up on NPR at 7:16 here on Morning Edition. Your forecast here locally for today, sunny with a high of 78 degrees. Tonight, clear skies with a low of 57 degrees. I'm Reginald Hardwick, IPM News.
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8: It's Morning Edition from NPR News. I'm Michelle Martin in Washington, D.C.
16: And Amy Martinez in Los Angeles, California. As his top negotiators look to finalize plans to end the war in Iran, the president is turning the page a bit to the economy.
8: He is heading today to Lehigh Valley, Pennsylvania, where he will tour a Mack Trucks manufacturing plant to tout what he sees as his economic gains.
16: NPR White House correspondent Franco Ordonez will be following the visit, so not a typical domestic trip for President Trump, Franco.
5: Yes and no, but I'd largely say no because of the timing of the visit. I mean, this is going to be his first domestic trip since signing an agreement with the Iranians to end their fighting in the Middle East. And as you mentioned, it's a chance for Trump to turn the page and focus on his domestic agenda. Now, I expect he'll outline some of the economic gains that he's been promising would happen once the fighting is stopped. I mean, politically, he also needs this. His approval ratings continue falling to record lows over his handling of the economy. According to NPR's most recent polling, just 36% of voters say they approve of Trump's overall job performance, while 59% say they disapprove. And that's the widest gap Trump has faced during either term in office.
16: He's made big promises that gas prices and food prices will start to drop once the war is over. I mean, is that what you expect to hear today?
5: Yeah, to a certain degree. I mean, he's been very clear when pressed about the high cost of living in America right now that all that would change once the war is over and that the Strait of Hormuz is open again, that gas prices would plummet and as would other energy prices. And he actually acknowledges thinking about the political and economic consequences if that doesn't happen.
10: I don't want to be Herbert Hoover. That's the president I don't want to be because he, you know, he was in charge during the Great Depression.
5: And yesterday he boasted that the strait was open and that there was now a, quote, oil gusher. So I expect you'll hear some of that today, but I wouldn't be surprised at all if he urges folks to also have some patience.
16: More patience? Okay, so what do you mean?
5: Well, I mean, obviously there are a lot of factors that go into this. I mean, it's a very delicate and uncertain moment. I mean, but even if the strait is reopened, it could take some time, likely months, until U.S. drivers see gas prices fall to pre-conflict levels. I mean, this was a months-long blockade that severely disrupted energy markets and messed with prices across several sectors. I mean, the disruptions also involved natural gas, feedstock, fertilizer. It affected supply chains. So it could really be months before grocery prices come down.
16: All right. Now, getting back to the politics, especially with the midterms coming up, how important is it for President Trump to address the economy?
5: It's extremely important. I mean, pundits will tell you that voters don't go to the polls on foreign policy issues, but they will absolutely make their voices heard about inflation and higher prices. I quoted NPR's polling earlier, and it's not just Democrats who are concerned about the economy under Trump. Republicans are as well. I mean, 22% of Republicans say they disapprove of Trump's handling of the economy. Hey, that's a really big number for a president who has long had an iron grip on Republican support. I mean, Republican elected officials, lawmakers have been clamoring for Trump to zero in on the economy for months now, especially with the midterm approaching. They've been doing this over and over again, but the Trump administration continues to talk about these issues and foreign policy. I think the real question now is whether it's going to be soon enough for Trump to make a difference, or is it too late?
16: That's NPR White House correspondent Franco Ordonez. Thanks a lot.
5: Thanks, A.
8: Will the president's message in Pennsylvania today help restore confidence among voters as well as soothe the nerves of Republicans on Capitol Hill? Let's ask Ron Bongean.

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1: I'm meteorologist Andrew Pritchard with your IPM News forecast for Champaign-Urbana. Today, look for sunny skies with a high of 78 degrees and a north wind 5 miles per hour. Tonight, partly cloudy with a low of 57 degrees. Tomorrow, partly cloudy with a chance of a thunderstorm and a high of 80 degrees with a south wind 5 to 10 miles per hour. Tomorrow night, mostly cloudy with a chance of showers and a low of 64 degrees. And for Thursday, mostly sunny with a chance of a thunderstorm and a high of 82 degrees with a south wind 5 miles per hour.
2: 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I'm Reginald Hardwick. It's 7:19. 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Currently 55 degrees in Champaign, 57 degrees in Danville, and 60 in Decatur. Your forecast from meteorologist Andrew Pritchard. Today, sunny with a high of 78 degrees and a north wind of 5 miles per hour. Coming up, Anthony DeCurtis, a music critic and co-writer of Clive Davis' autobiography, The Soundtrack of My Life, talks with NPR about the music exec.
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1: I'm meteorologist Andrew Pritchard with your IPM News forecast for Champaign-Urbana. Today, look for sunny skies with a high of 78 degrees and a north wind 5 miles per hour. Tonight, partly cloudy with a low of 57 degrees. Tomorrow, partly cloudy with a chance of a thunderstorm and a high of 80 degrees with a south wind 5 to 10 miles per hour. Tomorrow night, mostly cloudy with a chance of showers and a low of 64 degrees. And for Thursday, mostly sunny with a chance of a thunderstorm and a high of 82 degrees with a south wind 5 miles per hour.
2: 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I'm Reginald Hardwick. Coming up on the Marketplace Morning Report, is housing affordability really on the decline? 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
8: Good morning, May Martinez. From the shins up, players in this World Cup have been wearing their country's colors, but on their feet, many have been wearing the same color, pink. Nike, Adidas, and New Balance all launched new cleats ahead of the tournament, and the best way to make them more visible is to give them a bright, flashy color. Problem is, when everyone's flashy, no one is flashy, so it looks like the best way to stand out now is to wear anything but the color pink. It's Morning Edition.
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8: 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I'm A. Martinez.
2: I'm Michelle Martin.
10: And I'm Layla Faldin. It's officially summer, which can be a nice time to catch up on reading. And just in time, our NPR Books team has published a list of some of our staff's favorite reads so far this year. Joining us is Chloe Weiner, producer of NPR's Book of the Day podcast. She's here to share with us some of the nonfiction books we've loved in 2026. Good morning, Chloe.
11: Hi, Layla.
10: All right, so summer books we love is here. Are there any trends you noticed from the list?
11: Yeah, I was impressed that there is a huge range of books. So there's really something in this list for everyone. A lot of the nonfiction takes big, intimidating subjects and makes them more approachable, often from a more personal perspective. Like this memoir from the law professor Kimberly Crenshaw. Morning Edition's own Michelle Martin recommended this one. So Crenshaw's work led to the development of two terms that have been incredibly influential and politically controversial: intersectionality and critical race theory. These topics sound pretty academic, but Michelle actually said this is a raw, funny, and at times heartbreaking account of how Crenshaw was born to be a backtalker, which is the title of her memoir. So if you've avoided the firestorm over critical race theory somehow, I think picking up this book could be a good way to dive in.
10: And maybe demystify it for a lot of people. Did any other themes or topics stand out?
11: Yeah, there were a couple of books on this list that use the environment to tell a bigger story. One is When It's Darkness on the Delta by Ralph Eubanks. It's a book about the Mississippi Delta, which has some of the richest soil in the United States, but remains one of the poorest parts of the country. Eubanks looks at the history of the region through its landscape, which once held a lot of promise for black farmers. And he thinks about what it would take to break free from the Delta's history as a plantation economy. There's another book on this list, too. It's more about the natural world than the built environment, but the book is In Trees by Robert Moore. And like it sounds, Moore looks at what humans can learn from trees, kind of from a philosophical point of view. There are histories of bonsai trees and treehouses, but also of climate activism. It's a neat blend of philosophy, history, and science.
10: What if people are looking for something more fun? I mean, it is summer, more of a beach read vibe, maybe a break from heavy topics and the news.
11: Totally understand why you'd ask that. One fun book, depending on your idea of fun, is a kind of biography of the fictional character Hannibal Lecter. It's called Hannibal Lecter, A Life, and it's by Brian Raftery. It's all about the famous killer who appears in The Silence of the Lambs and other Thomas Harris novels. This biography looks into why this villain has been so beloved and important in American culture. But personally, I'm looking for something a little less scary, and I'm looking forward to finally reading Lena Dunham's Famesick. I was a big fan of her show Girls and have enjoyed seeing her back in the spotlight. This memoir gets into her relationships with castmates like Adam Driver and her chronic illness. She also talks about being a millennial and the culture of the 2010s. A lot of my friends have recommended the audiobook specifically, which Dunham narrates. I'm hoping to be listening to that on the beach later this summer.
10: That's NPR's Chloe Weiner. She produces our Book of the Day podcast. Thank you so much, Chloe.
11: Thanks, Layla.
10: And you can find more of our staff's favorite reads of the year so far at npr.org/books. That's npr.org/books. This is Morning Edition from NPR News. I'm Layla Faldin.
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4: 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I'm Reginald Hardwick. Coming up in a minute on the Marketplace Morning Report, it's been about 10 years since the United Kingdom voted to leave the European Union. Hear more about the legacy of Brexit and how it's shaping the economy and politics of Northern Ireland today. Plus, a closer look at what the housing market data can tell you about the outlook of low-cost housing in the United States. Your forecast today, sunny with a high of 78 degrees. Tonight, clear skies with a low of 57.
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6: From Marketplace in Washington, I'm Kimberly Adams. Last night, the Senate passed the 21st Century Road to Housing Act, a bill aimed at making it easier to build housing and bring down the cost of both buying and renting. The House is expected to pass it later this week, and President Trump has said he supports it. Housing has become a huge issue in recent years. There isn't enough of it, and what there is unaffordable for a lot of people. Nowhere more than at the low end of the market, as Marketplace's Samantha Fields reports.
7: Home prices have jumped about 50% just in the last 6 years, and rents are up nearly 30% nationally. Danielle Hale at Realtor.com says that's made it especially hard for people who are very low income to find a place to live.
8: That is the side of the market that has really dried up the most over the last decade.
7: Between 2014 and 2024, the number of apartments renting for less than $1,000 a month dropped by about a third, according to a new report from Harvard's Joint Center for Housing Studies.
9: It's a function of a lack of supply pushing up rents generally, and the fact that building new has gotten so bloody expensive.
7: Chris Herbert at the Joint Center says the cost of land and construction is so high now that it doesn't make financial sense to build low-cost housing.
9: People at the low end of the spectrum are making compromises any way they can, but mostly what they're doing is spending more of their income on housing.
7: Most people who make less than $30,000 a year now spend more than half of what they make on rent and utilities. I'm Samantha Fields for Marketplace.
6: Let's do the numbers. A global sell-off in tech stocks has markets down all over the world. South Korea's KOPSI, which is driven mostly by chip makers, finished down 10%, its sharpest decline in 3 months. Dow, S&P, and NASDAQ futures are down in the 0.5% to 3% range, with the tech-heavy Dow NASDAQ future down almost 3%.
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6: Today is the 10th anniversary of the Brexit referendum, which led the United Kingdom, withdrawing from the European Union. And some of the top issues behind that vote are still very front of mind in Britain today. That includes the movement of people and goods across borders. For more, I'm joined now by Katie Hayward. She's a professor of political sociology at Queen's University Belfast in Northern Ireland. Professor, welcome.
10: Thank you very much for having me.
6: I want to start with some recent news where you are in Northern Ireland. Earlier this month, there was a knife attack in Belfast for which a Sudanese man has been charged with attempted murder. This led to days and nights of anti-immigrant riots and violence. What do you think drove that response?
10: I think that they were terrible scenes, I have to say. After a tragic incident, we saw violence on the streets again, and more particularly people shut in their homes, living in great fear. So it was a terrible few days in Northern Ireland and quite reminiscent of what it was like to live in the Troubles and to have that sense of terror. I think the context for it isn't too surprising. We've seen sort of rumblings of anti-immigration sentiment in Northern Ireland for some time now. You might say we saw a little bit of it 10 years ago in the Brexit referendum.
6: Can you say more about this connection between what's happening now and the motivations behind the Brexit vote a decade ago and how that played out differently in Northern Ireland?
10: So one of the themes that we saw in the Brexit referendum was taking back control. And they talked about taking back control of sovereignty in relation to money, so how much money was going to the European Union. And also, most particularly, a theme came through of taking back control of our borders. Fast forward today, the question of immigration has changed somewhat in that we have far fewer EU citizens living and working in the UK because they don't have an automatic right to do so anymore. But we have had an increase in immigration from elsewhere. And ironically, you might say that's because it's been encouraged by the British government because they've needed to fill those jobs that have been vacated by EU citizens.
6: Due to a deal between the EU and the UK, Northern Ireland has a slightly different trade relationship with the European Union compared to the rest of the country. Can you lay out that dynamic and how it's played out in terms of the economic impact of Brexit where you are?
10: Yes, Northern Ireland, probably unsurprisingly, is in quite an unusual position. So geographically, of course, it has the land border with the Republic of Ireland. So that is now an external border of the European Union. And it has a sea border with the rest of the UK, but it's in remains very much in the United Kingdom. The UK and EU came up after a lot of negotiation and contestation with these very unusual arrangements, which effectively keeps Northern Ireland in the UK, but it's also de facto in a portion of the EU's single market for goods and also de facto in the EU's customs union. So this means that goods can flow across the Irish border freely. There's no need for checks and controls on those goods. But it does mean instead that there are some checks and controls on goods coming into Northern Ireland from the rest of the UK. It means also that it follows a portion of EU rules. Northern Ireland businesses can benefit from being effectively part of the EU single market, but they also have encountered some difficulties when it comes to trading with the rest of the UK. And this has been unsurprisingly politically contentious as well as, practically speaking, quite difficult to navigate.
6: Katie Hayward is a professor of political sociology at Queen's University Belfast. Thank you so much for your time.
10: Thank you for having me.
6: Our producers are Emma Condon, Tamar Fagan, Ashley Rodriguez, Ariana Rosas, and Erica Soderstrom. Our senior producer is Alex Schroeder. Our supervising senior producer is Meredith Gerritsen Morby. In Washington, I'm Kimberly Adams with the Marketplace Morning Report. 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

0: Illinois Soul brings you this Illinois Black History Minute. Herbie Hancock is a Chicago-born jazz legend whose career has transformed music across generations. A master pianist, composer, and bandleader, Hancock has blended jazz with funk, soul, and electronic sounds to create timeless classics like Chameleon and Rocket. Hancock's innovations earned him 14 Grammy Awards, including Album of the Year, and he remains a mentor and advocate for young musicians worldwide. Beyond performance, he has used music as a tool for cultural diplomacy, inspiring audiences across the globe. This has been your Illinois Soul Black History Minute.
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0: Yes, of course.
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0: Don't you dare miss our third anniversary celebration on Saturday, February 6th at 7:30 p.m. in the Tryon Theater as Kindred the Family Soul takes the stage for an ultimate night of feel-good hits and grown folks energy. 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

0: Illinois Soul brings you this Illinois Black History Minute. Erica Harold was crowned Miss America in 2003, becoming the first woman from Illinois to win the title in over 40 years. She was born in Urbana in 1980 and graduated from Urbana High School. She went on to earn her undergraduate degree from the University of Illinois Urbana-Champaign in 2001. As Miss America, Harold used her platform to speak out against bullying and discrimination. After her reign, Harold went on to earn a law degree from Harvard Law School. Harold has worked as a lawyer, public speaker, and advocate for youth and criminal justice reform. In 2018, Harold ran for Illinois Attorney General as the Republican nominee. She continues to be active in law, policy, and public service right here in Illinois. This has been your Illinois Soul Black History Minute.
1: Thank you, Central Illinois. This Illinois Soul Black History Minute is made possible by Champaign-Urbana Public Health District.
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1: Back in the day, the sun peeking in, house getting cleaned, and you waiting on that dance show to hit the screen. 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

house getting cleaned, and you waiting on that dance show to hit the screen? Illinois Soul brings that Saturday morning feeling back with the Illinois Soul Scramble Board. 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From the soulful sounds of Leon Thomas and cuts from his breakout album Mutt to the smooth, sultry energy of Ari Lennox and the dreamy vocals of Snow Allegra. 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
4: Live from NPR News in Washington, I'm Ryland Barton. The Trump administration is pushing back on reports that Iran didn't agree to allow nuclear weapons inspectors into the country. Secretary of State Marco Rubio says the Iranians should know what the terms of the agreement are.
5: We know what they agreed to do, and now they'll either do it or they won't. And if they do, the process moves forward, and if they don't, the president will have some decisions to make.
4: Rubio is in the United Arab Emirates on a tour of Gulf countries aimed at easing their concerns over the preliminary Iran deal. Rubio will also hold meetings in Kuwait and Bahrain, nations that Iran hit with missiles and drones in retaliation for U.S.-Israeli airstrikes. The Supreme Court has ruled that a Louisiana man cannot seek financial damages for having his religious liberty violated while in prison. NPR's Jason DeRose reports the 6-3 decision fell along ideological lines.
6: Damon Landor is a practicing Rastafarian, and while incarcerated in Louisiana, state prison officials forcibly cut off his dreadlocks. The haircut violated Landor's religious beliefs. That was not in dispute. But the court majority ruled the Religious Land Use and Institutionalized Persons Act, under which the case was brought, can't be used to hold prison officials financially responsible, even if they violate inmates' rights. In her dissent, Justice Ketanji Brown Jackson wrote that the ruling means, quote, prisoners who suffer violations of their religious freedom in state prisons, no matter how blatant, will often be left remediless. Jason DeRose, NPR News.
4: A federal appeals court is allowing the Trump administration to resume carrying out speedy deportations of unauthorized migrants across the U.S. The panel threw out a lower court ruling that temporarily blocked President Trump's expanded use of expedited removal. Trump wants to quickly remove more migrants from the country without allowing them to appear before a judge first. The policy has previously been applied only to those caught near the border shortly after crossing. A sell-off in tech stocks gathered pace today, with the Nasdaq falling more than 2%. As NPR's John Ruich reports, the market is jittery about the hype around artificial intelligence.
7: Tech stocks broadly lost ground, and they were led by chip makers, including NVIDIA, AMD, and Intel. One semiconductor index on the Philadelphia Exchange dropped nearly 8%. One of the biggest losers of the day was Micron Technology, an Idaho-based maker of memory chips. Its shares fell more than 13% ahead of an earnings report on Wednesday. The stock has had a meteoric rise over the past 12 months, soaring nearly 800% amid a global memory chip shortage. But investors will be parsing its earnings for signs that demand is strong and that the company thinks it'll remain that way in the coming months. Analysts are looking for signals that the AI boom will continue apace. John Ruich, NPR News.
4: Philanthropic donations in the U.S. rose to $617 billion in 2025, marking a 3% increase from the previous year. This is NPR. President Trump says six people have been arrested for damaging the reflecting pool in Washington, D.C., which Trump recently ordered to be painted what he calls American flag blue ahead of Independence Day. In a social media post, Trump said without evidence that there had been a 350-foot gash cut in the liner. Trump said damage to the pool was, quote, purposefully and criminally done. Nearly a quarter of students are chronically absent from school. NPR's Sequoia Carrillo reports on how some states are addressing the crisis.
8: A student is considered chronically absent if they miss 10% of school for any reason. And in the U.S., that rate sits at 1 in 4 students. That's still up from the 1 in 6 rate prior to the COVID-19 pandemic. Attendance Works, a national nonprofit that looks at the obstacles to getting students to class, is out with its annual report on student attendance. It finds that more states are focusing on local specific guidance to help teachers and administrators prevent absenteeism before it becomes a problem. More states are also investing in data systems to track how many students are absent in real time. This way, districts know when something is a problem versus a year later when they run the numbers. Sequoia Carrillo, NPR News.
4: The U.S. is easing its restrictions on Iran's World Cup team. The Department of Homeland Security says the squad can travel into the country 2 days before its next match in Seattle. Iran's squad had complained about the travel restrictions levied on the team for the first two matches in Los Angeles. The team was not permitted to travel from its base camp in Tijuana, Mexico, to Los Angeles until the day before. 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
9: From Illinois Soul, this is Dialogue. I'm Curtis Beasley, a student of journalism at the University of Illinois Urbana-Champaign. Dialogue is an exchange about culture, straight from the soul. This spring, we learned that Dialogue has been nominated for a Salute to Excellence Award from the National Association of Black Journalists. We were nominated for one episode about black nerds and another about the intersection of black and autistic communities. So today, we're taking you back to episodes hosted and produced by Kennedy Vincent and Ariel Ravney. First, the world of blurreds, black nerds who navigate the complexities of being passionate about anime, cosplay, gaming, comics, and fantasy while existing in predominantly white spaces.
10: That's really cool.
3: On today's Dialogue, we're taking a journey into our own dimension to explore the intersection of being black and being a nerd. This may be the first time you've ever heard of a black nerd, or as the community calls themselves, blurreds. We speak with three different self-described blurreds to get a glimpse of what this culture looks like, the barriers they may face in a white-dominated space, and the power of dreaming about a world beyond our own.
10: Black culture in the nerd scene, back when I first started, it was very small. There weren't many of us.
3: That's Terrence Henderson, a fashion designer based out of Ohio. Outside of his career, designing dresses for brides and outfits for drag queens, he does cosplay. Cosplay is the practice of dressing up as a character from any media and embodying said character's mannerisms and personality. He works under the name Black Bard.
10: There weren't a lot of us participating in a sense of cosplay. There weren't a lot of characters. Like, I mean, that's when it first started. It was, let me find the black character. And I would see people on the boards when I was first starting. Like, oh, I'm plus size, or oh, I'm mixed, or oh, I'm black. What character should I cosplay as? Can you give me any tips? And it would be, you know, rows and rows of the same two or three characters based on that rubric. And I always would say, that shouldn't matter. These characters, for the most part, are not real. So when I first started, I was doing, you know, your legacy black character, Storm, Barrett. But then I started to realize, like, oh, and it takes a while. You start to realize, like, oh, I can be whoever I want to be. So, and now that I go to these cons, I cosplay very rarely now because the stuff I wear is so heavy. Like, I'm not walking around in that for too long. I'm in that RuPaul camp where if I'm gonna dress up, you're gonna have to pay me. but, you know, now that I go, you look at like the media now, there's more representation in the media. There's more characters, Castlevania and Dragon Prince and The Last of Us. Like, there's so many more characters now, and it's absolutely beautiful. But now you go and you see all shapes, all sizes, all colors participating in this, and it's beautiful. And one of my favorite memories of I was in Atlanta as Rama and just happened to be on the street of Dragon Con, and a black family walked by and their son, who had to be maybe like 3 or 4, looked at me. There was this moment of like, wow, you're really cool, but also I'm safe. Like it was like this moment of, I could see in his eyes of like wonder and like, oh, wow. I've never seen anyone look like this and also look like this. And they took pictures with me, and they, one, didn't know who I was. Two, didn't know what was going on. I think they were just going down to the restaurant to get something to eat. It was magical.
3: There's a large subculture in America surrounding nerdy media and geek activity. Things like comic books, anime, and fantasy book franchises have a large following off of the page. Comic conventions, that is. Events held around popular media where people can cosplay, buy merch, or meet actors, authors, other fans, and artists. Bring in millions of dollars every year for the U.S. economy. Terrence takes us into his world through fashion. While blending fashion and the nerd community seamlessly, his words speak volume through fabric and clothing.
10: As a fashion designer and a drag designer, 90% of what I'd make is for other people. And I think there's a magic to when someone puts on a garment that you've made. But people don't realize, like, clothing and fashion, I like to think about it as the conversation that we're having with the world. My job as a designer is that I'm giving you and making tools and magical parts to use in the way you want to create the spellcraft in your world. My job is to create the pieces for you to incorporate into the conversation that you want to have in the world. Clothing is so important. So when I put on a cosplay, at the end of the day, a cosplay is never finished. Just like with fashion, just like with art, there's just a point where you just have to let it go. So when you spend all this time, and for cosplay, it could be months, it could be hours and hours of you alone with this work, weaving the magic of your body and mind into it. And when you put it on, there's always this point, I always get very quiet. It's really weird. If I have any makeup or anything, I get very quiet and I put on the music of the anime, the video game, or the movie that I'm cosplaying from, and I put it on and I'm getting ready. And it's almost this like a ritual of me getting into the spirit of what I'm doing. And if it's Storm, I'm putting on the X-Men music. And it's that magic of, like, you get in the elevator and the elevator doors open and people look at you and gasp. And that, to me, like, that's a drug. Like, y'all can't, it feels like almost being Beyonce. And I know, like, it's very low for being Beyonce, because Beyonce is Beyonce, but it's that moment of people seeing your work. And that's what's so crazy, is that when people and other cosplayers who are wearing amazing pieces come up to you, they're like, oh, your work is so dope. And you're like, your work is so dope, let's talk. Like, that moment is magical. And then going into judging and them talking about it, and then, like, your heart racing, and then being done with judging and you're over, and then you have to wait, and then they call your name, and it's so addictive, and it's so beautiful, and it's so cool. But that's really what it's about. It's this moment when you go out there in cosplay, just like with drags. I think everyone should do both. Like, everyone should try drag at least once, or just like highly, like, crazy makeup, and cosplay at least once, and go to a con and twirl around it, because it gives you, there's a confidence it builds. If I can walk into a room as Rama with being 9 feet tall and a lilac ball gown, I can walk into a room with just my hoodie on. Like, it changes the way you move through the universe. It's so cool.
3: Being a part of the nerd community can bring so much happiness and fun to those who enjoy it. Yet, we don't need to be in the twilight zone for people to face hardship when it comes to the things that they love.
10: Especially being a Black queer man and a blurred, like, that's something that just walking through certain rooms, walking to certain rooms, can be very tricky. And that's why when I see another Black cosplayer, or I see another queer cosplayer, I always big them up. I always salute them and give them props, because people don't realize the amount of confidence, the amount of power it takes to put on that. And you don't know what boundaries they're pushing through. When you look at a cosplayer's eyes, you look at a blurred's eyes, who's just wearing, it could be everything from a big mech suit to a little piece of, like, Attack on Titan jacket. You don't know what they fought to get there. You don't know, like, does their family support their nerddom? In the blurred culture, there's something that we don't talk about very often, is the fact that our families and our cousins and our friends sometimes don't support that drive, sometimes don't support that life of going to conventions or dressing up, and it becomes very tricky. So you don't know what they fought to get there. Now, luckily for me, my whole family were nerds. Like, we used to nerd out and We watch the new Marvels. We play video games. My mom and I and my little sister, we played Legend of Zelda Ocarina of Time together. Like, we would wake up, and I would be on the controller, and my sister would be sitting beside me, and my mom would have the guidebook. And we played Ocarina of Time together. Like, that to me is, like, that's beautiful Black family, like, realness. But not everyone has that. So when you see another Black cosplayer, you see another queer cosplayer, give them a big up. Give them a smile and say, "Sis, you're killing it, bro. You're killing it." Because that's what it takes. And there's nothing like a compliment and I see you. It's how I built some of the best friendships with other cosplayers and other blurreds to this day.
3: Like Terrence, Nikki Keating also grew up in a blurred household.
11: Yeah, no, I mean, my family is super nerdy. Growing up, you know, we were watching Star Wars, not just Star Wars, the Clone Wars. We were watching the 2008 mini clips that came out, like, that were, like, weird. And not, they're not weird. They're actually really good, and I recommend people watch them. But our parents, you know, bought a lot of things to fuel. We have a lot of replicas of Star Wars ships and you know, other things like that. And then as I grew up, like, my dad, you know, there's something called BlurredCon in DC. My dad would take us and, you know, that would be really fun. And my sister and I, we'd buy tickets to go see openings of animes in the theater and spend too much money on it. And so I think that if I ever had a nerdy interest, not only would the people around me encourage me to pursue it, they would spend money and their time immersing themselves with me. So I had a great friend group and a great family that really encouraged all my interests, whether it be nerd or just, you know, anything in general.
12: Harm! Crank up the music! It's time to do the Urkel! That's why I do the Urkel dance. All you have to do is hitch up your pants. Bend your knees and stick out your pelvis. I'm telling you, baby, it's better than Elvis.
3: A lot of mainstream media has depicted a Black nerd to look like Urkel, act like Carlton, or talk like Huey. But the blurred world goes so much deeper than just how you're perceived.
13: Obi-Wan Kenobi said, "Your eyes can deceive you. Don't trust them." It seems to be getting harder, distinguishing reality from the illusions people make for us, or from the ones we make for ourselves.
14: Land for Palm Springs. One, work on golf swing. Two, review SAT practice book. Three, ask Mr. Firth about a summer internship. Four, get the stick out of your butt!
3: Did any of those voices sound familiar? To explore where this idea of being a nerd comes from and how Black identity fits into it, I spoke with Nikki. She's an Africana Studies undergraduate student at Oberlin College in Ohio, where she's done a lot of research into this subject.
11: So, you know, the history of nerds is kind of sporadic, and there's different definitions for nerds. You know, I think that in the 80s, some will be more likely to say geek instead of nerd. But basically, it's centered around the themes of hyperintelligence. And, you know, oftentimes it's centered around not being masculine, not being socially aware, and moving through spaces feeling isolated from your peers who are better at social situations, who do represent the more traditional masculine social, you know, traditions and norms. There's this really great book about nerds, like The History of Nerds by Ben Nugent, that kind of walks us through what it means to be a nerd. But the most compelling part of my research when you're defining nerds is that it's oftentimes seen as a stereotypical white male. You know, the white male with the glasses and the long socks. And so nerdiness in that sense kind of got associated with this perception of whiteness, which is what I'm kind of deconstructing in my research, is what does that mean? I think that also has a lot to do with its association with hyperintelligence. I think people stereotypically see hyperintelligence and whiteness as kind of combining. And so then you have the blurred experience. And there are different sightings for when the term blurred was originated. I use the TV show Scrubs. The character Turk says that I'm a blurred, that's a Black nerd. And so I use it as one of the main identifying points for blurreds. But blurreds are basically Black nerds, and they represent being nerdy, but also being Black. And looking at the foundation that nerdiness is set on, which is the white male, it's an interesting experience because they are closer proximity to whiteness while also being kind of ostracized for not being as socially adaptable. And I think in society, a lot of things that Black culture produces often gets associated with coolness. Caveat to that, oftentimes it's the appropriation of Black culture that is associated with coolness, but there's a certain aura around Black, a lot of things that are attributed to Black identity that is seen as cool. And so as a Black nerd, you know, you aren't representing this coolness that seems

0: okay, that's really strange. I think that's weird and icky, and I feel icky because there's not a guarantee that your peers around you are going to relate, because there's no pressure to. You know, that space and how they cultivate the larger nerd space doesn't have to take in consideration Black identity at all. And if anything, I think sometimes nerds truly don't think they have to take space because they themselves believe that they are isolated from their peers. And so it's like, this is our safe space. Why in the world would we make this space safer for people, you know, who, you know, from Black people? Why? What's the incentive? Whereas in Blurred Spaces, that's not happening. Instead, there's D&D campaigns about Afrofuturism. You know, it's transforming our Black identity into seeing the nerd, you know, the nerd media that we want to see, and seeing how we interpret it. There's a funny conversation always about Sasuke or Naruto and who's Black, you know? Yes, they're Asian and they're from Japan. It's an anime, but also like, yeah, that is a, you know, same thing with Dragon Ball Z of like, that's a Black person. There's conversations about how different comics get interpreted. You see the Black Panther comic book, you know, produced by Ta-Nehisi Coates, and having that conversation of how Black identity plays into effect, you know, those are conversations that are being had in Blurred Spaces, and they're comfortable conversations because there's an understanding of, not only do you understand where I'm coming from a nerd perspective, but you also understand where I'm coming from a Black perspective. And, you know, we can talk about the racism in media, and it's not a slight against the overarching anime or comic book. It's just expressing, you know, the problems that we face when we're consuming this media consistently. You know, see, take GTA, for example. A lot of people take GTA or play the game, and it can have really harmful themes about stereotypical violence in Black communities, stereotypical, you know, portrayals. And acknowledging that isn't a slight on the game in itself. It's just acknowledging that this is a part of our experiences that we have to challenge. And I think that it's way easier to do that in Blurred Spaces than it is in the mainstream. I still think we should, you know, have those conversations in the larger nerd community. But I understand wanting to have a separate space to highlight and have those conversations.
1: Joining the conversation about the intersection of being Black and being a nerd is Patrick Hammy. He's a chair of studio arts at the University of Illinois Urbana-Champaign and a professional artist. Having been a blurred all of his life, he's created the opportunity for blurreds to come together in a beautiful and open space.
2: I think there's an elevated sense of responsibility. And it's sometimes unfortunate to have to carry that high level of consciousness of oneself, how one is and where one is, mm-hmm. sometimes literally and figuratively. But that consciousness is probably, I think, a big point of a Black curated space, because you know you're Black and you know you're different and you know you're into these things. There's never just a space to put that down. Unless you're with a whole bunch of other people who identify similarly, and then there's a little space to breathe. A beautiful space opens up where you guys are just all into the thing together. And that's great. So something I've done recently is curated a show, an art exhibition, with a bunch of artists and friends that I've met, some I weren't friends with yet, but we've grown into friends. It's a traveling show called In Blackest Shade and Darkest Light. And that's a riff on the Green Lantern Oath. So I'm really leaning into my nerd here. We crafted a show where all of us can tap into drawing as a medium to imagine otherwise, to confront the impossible, and to ask questions through many different lenses, from superheroes to horror to Afrofuturism to Black quantum futurism and more, from so many different places. And a lot of that has taken the form of installations or discrete artworks, conversations, games, getting together in a gallery and playing games, and reading books together. And so just kind of creating that space and creating those communities and having it be professional and having it be on display, but also having it be for us, and how all those myriad realities can exist at once is kind of what I think a lot of blurreds have tried to curate for themselves, have not succeeded.
1: Being a nerd, and especially a Black nerd, can create hardship while growing up, but it can also do something else, ignite a spark within.
2: Well, as an artist and as a young Black man, young Black boy, going, like, being excited about art, I was very lucky. My parents were very welcoming and encouraging and supportive. As long as I kept the B average, that's all they asked, then I could explore my passions. So I did choir when I was a kid. And when I was 4 or 5, I started martial arts and have done that for life. And so when I started drawing Ninja Turtles, and eventually they started

0: at looking like turtles. They were totally, you know, supportive of that. And they were like, okay, well, keep drawing that. Do your comic characters, but do some still lives. Do some landscapes. Like, they wanted me to expand. And so the bedrock that gave me the courage to be able to look out and explore.
1: Okay, tell us a little bit more about your art. Like, what inspires you to continue to create in all your different art forms? You can tell us about all your art forms, too.
0: Well, I really draw on history and speculative fiction, music, pop culture. Those things inspire me, generally. I began by just drawing what I knew, which was from my family and from my own experiences, and trying to turn those into real humanistic kind of moments where I could connect with others and they could connect with what I was experiencing, what I was trying to share. And so in many ways, they were very personal, but I tried to leave a lot of roots in. I would say one of my favorite films of all time, The Matrix. I mean, we could probably spend a whole hour or two talking about this film and breaking it down in many ways. It transformed me, and when I was 17 years old, my mind was blown. A lot of concepts I had never been connected to and associated with. But in many ways, the Wachowski sisters really crafted an artwork that has so many roots in philosophies around being and reality. Like, it's for me, I think many artists try to aspire to attain is something that's that multifaceted, that layered, with so many roots in for so many different audiences, and is good. And so that, before I even knew what an artist was at 17, kind of put me on the path for everything I'd make after that. So for the last, 20 plus years, I've been building a body of work that explores the body in space, how we move through space, how we understand value around ourselves and others, how do we resist and repair. And most recently, since the pandemic, I've been able to move into what my 13-year-old self probably high-fived me for, which is illustration. It was something I never really allowed myself to do. When I was a kid, I didn't know what an artist was. I thought, I could be an animator or I could draw comics. But, you know, it wasn't until undergrad that I learned. And once I learned and I got exposed to this rich history of artists and not just Eurocentric artists, but artists from across the world and definitely from the African diaspora, I knew that's what I wanted to do. And I went that path, which led me to being a professional artist and educator, but never really looked back at being an animator, illustrator, or comic book artist. But luckily, I've reached a certain place in my career where, and during the pandemic, having lots of time, that I just threw myself into it. And now I'm sitting here spending most of my days drawing comics.
1: So I know earlier we were talking a little bit about how being a blurred doesn't have to just be you like anime or you like cosplay. Being a blurred could be anything that you love. Could you tell us more about that? Just like the openness and the inclusive part to being with this community.
0: If you're a blurred and you identify strongly with like board game culture and that's what you are into, that's totally fine. But I do think that many blurreds, and I myself included, it's an identity that you've evolved. And in many cases, it's a critical lens or method that helps you engage with the systems that control and curate the past, present, and future. And so, you know, when you're watching Sinners, you know, you see it through a very particular lens. It might be different than the person sitting next to you because of all the other experiences and the things you paid attention to. But also when you watch a baseball game, you know, you don't turn being a blurred off. At least I don't think most people do that are, you know. And so it becomes a lifestyle. It's not a thing you do for many people, like in a very particular occasion. That's why I find it kind of exciting when you walk around, when one walks around, it's almost like your blurred bubbles like rub up against each other and you start realizing, okay, you're a little blurred too. You're into this kind of stuff too,
2: curious about life. But I do feel like personally for me, growing up with this inquisitive nature that was fueled by nerd media in reading and learning languages that are not real and stuff like that really helped me today when it comes to just analyzing text and writing and researching. So I would say that intersectionality has made me way more of a well-rounded person. Also, I think it's just super fun to have multiple different things to talk about. I think it's super great to be like, I know that anime, or I know that video game, and being able to talk about that front on top of the already other things I love and enjoy.

0: According to the Center for Disease Control and Prevention, about 1 in 36 children have been diagnosed with autism spectrum disorder. Black families are included in that statistic, but the specialized help they need often is not. We'll explore that when dialogue and exchange about culture straight from the soul continues.
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0: From Illinois Soul, this is Dialogue. I'm Curtis Beasley, a student of journalism at the University of Illinois Urbana-Champaign. Dialogue is an exchange about culture straight from the soul. This spring, we learned that Dialogue has been nominated for a Salute to Excellence Award from the National Association of Black Journalists. You just heard the episode about Black Nerds. Now, let's take you back to 2025 when our former host and producer, Kennedy Vincent, explored how Black individuals on the autism spectrum and their families must maneuver through a lack of understanding.
5: So what is autism spectrum disorder, or ASD? According to the National Institute of Mental Health, it's a neurological and developmental disorder that affects how people interact with others, communicate, learn, and behave. Although autism can be diagnosed at any age, it is described as a developmental disorder because symptoms generally appear in the first 2 years of life. And what does it mean to be neurodivergent? Well, neurodiversity is a framework for understanding human brain function. It considers the diversity within sensory processing, motor abilities, and social comfort. For example, this includes autism as well as diagnoses like ADHD or attention deficit hyperactivity disorder, which is a chronic condition that includes attention difficulty, hyperactivity and impulsiveness, and dyslexia, which the Cleveland Clinic describes as a learning disability that disrupts how your brain processes written language, and more under this umbrella. The counter to this would be neurotypical, which is a person with no cognitive disability. So, autism is a spectrum, meaning that not every child or adult with autism will look or behave the same. Camille Proctor learned this along the way of raising her son, and to help every family get resources, she founded the Color of Autism Foundation. Her organization is deeply committed to fostering inclusivity and support for African American families navigating the world of autism. Camille is based in Detroit, but her services are available over the internet nationwide. Camille created the organization after she felt a lack of representation in popular autistic community spaces. As she raised questions about the truth of the reality that Black and Brown autistic children face, she felt alienated and ostracized in these groups. Whether it's police brutality, systematic racism, and overall stigmas of having a disability, she knew families of color needed a voice.
6: I had my son in 2006, and I started to notice when he was about one that I didn't feel like he was developmentally at where he should be. And so I was tracking it based on the milestones that they say you should have and all of these other things. And I said, you know what? Something's not right. But what kept happening is I kept being told that boys are delayed, and I really wasn't getting anywhere. And then he also didn't have what they called at the time, what they said the signs were of autism, which is like he made eye contact, but he only made eye contact with women, and so no one noticed that.
5: A developmental pediatrician confirmed that her son was autistic. Her next challenge, finding support systems that understood the challenge of raising a Black child on the spectrum.
6: I thought that would make me feel better, but it didn't, because I didn't have a community. So I started going out to, you know, find like places and groups where I could get advice for this autism. I landed in spaces where people didn't look like me. And so when I would ask questions, like what's going to happen when he's like 12, you know, Black children are always perceived to be older than they really are. You know, what's going to happen? And they were effectively like, no, nothing's going to happen. And I'm like, yeah, but like if he is still nonverbal and he's approached by the police, he could get hurt. And they're like, no, because officers know that there's autistic people and they won't hurt him. And I was just like, I got to go. But prior to me deciding to leave, they just kicked me out because I was a Debbie Downer, because I was always asking these questions that were specific to the Black population, and they just didn't get it. So I decided to start my own organization. And that didn't go without things, too, because, you know, in my own community, we had people who literally wanted me to, you know, if my child was acting a certain way, if he was having a struggle, whatever day it was, people would say, oh, he needs a spanking and he needs this and he needs that. And so I had to take it upon myself to really educate the community about what autism is and isn't. You know, it's not a white disorder. It's a disorder that anyone could have, which is why, you know, on our website, it says autism doesn't discriminate, because it doesn't. It doesn't just pick one group of people. A lot of people are autistic. So that's where the journey kind of started. What we do with the Color of Autism Foundation, we think that the most powerful tool families can have is information. So we focus on parent training, community trainings, and really helping them understand how to be responsive to the needs of their loved ones, understanding that their inaction can cause a bad reaction in their loved one's futures. So for example, you have a loved one who, what I like to call escalated behavior, because it could be something that is just bothering them. But we teach parents how to find out what these triggers are so they can be responsive and kind of de-escalate what's going on. Like if you have a little kid that doesn't like to wear clothes and she's always taking off her clothes, you need to say, well, what is she wearing? And why is she taking it off? And if you realize that she's always taking off her clothes when she has on jeans, then she doesn't like to wear jeans. So we need to put on joggers or some soft clothes. If you have someone that doesn't like loud noises, perhaps we can try some ear defenders to kind of defend out the background noises and sound. Redirecting behaviors. If someone likes to bite their hand when they get anxious, give them something that they can actually bite, that they won't harm themselves or others.
5: Color of Autism helps families know their rights in schools, and adults on the spectrum know their rights in the workplace. And she has a special focus on law enforcement.
6: You have to take these families and these law enforcement officers and have them work on projects together, because you have to humanize both parties. You know, police are people and these families are people. And if you don't have a point of reference when you're out there as a cop to think back to you're not going to be inclined to think about that 2-hour lunch and learn with the donuts. But what you will remember is a kid named Jeremy you met, and you'll remember that Jeremy likes to do something called stimming. And when he stims, he flaps his hands. And so you'll know that when someone who's out on the street flapping their hands is doing that, that they're stimming, and they're not someone that you should shoot for flapping their hands. You know, so there's a lot of things that we do, but the biggest thing is we want to inform the community because we want to build the community that we want to see. We think that community should be inclusive by design, not an after fact. So for us, autism friendly stuff doesn't really resonate because it should just be embedded in every community. Like, communities should know who autistic people are. Places and spaces should already be accommodating and they're designed for autistic people. We don't think that things should be separate. Like, you know, they have autistic friendly movies. It's not autism friendly if you got to get up at 6 o'clock to go to a 7 a.m. movie. But if you make accommodations like ear defenders and soft lights and soft sounds, everyone can enjoy it. There's not been one accommodation made for a person with a disability that's harmed one without. So these are the types of things that we advocate for.
7: And I know that you're physically located in Detroit, Michigan, but you do virtual trainings across the country for free. You've reached over 12,000 people and families. What has that journey been like?
6: Yeah, it's been interesting. And so we've come in contact with probably over 12,000 people, but we've only trained about 1,211 families throughout the course of what I like to call COVID, because we started our parent training in COVID. But I'm happy for a number of things that I was able to do. I'm happy that I was able to pivot with the help of self-advocates, because I think if I want to give anyone their flowers, I would think it would be self-advocates, because, you know, parents for years were so afraid of the self-advocate. And self-advocacy has really changed over the years because now those people are parents. And now some of them have children who are on the spectrum. And it's helped me have a better view of how to lead an organization. And that's really why we focus so much on education and responsiveness to individuals, because we found that behaviors don't start overnight. You can work on them when they're young so that when they're older, it's not escalated to the point where you're dialing 911 and possibly signing your child's death certificate because you weren't able to control something in your own home, which I know sounds bad, but that's just the reality. Police aren't crisis interventionists. I just need to throw that in.
7: A note for the audience. When we talk about the difference in treatment for BIPOC individuals with autism versus their white counterparts, it's not just about a lack of representation or resources. It's also about safety. According to a report by the Ruderman Family Foundation, almost half of the people who are killed by police have some kind of disability. Officers are often called into emergencies where urgent care may be more appropriate than lethal force.
6: I think that it's important that parents and caregivers be very adamant about who they are as people and what your culture is. And, you know, it's important to have that candor and that communication with people that provide services to you so that they can better understand that, for example, you have a grandmother. She's never heard of autism. We got to get granny in the loop. Ways to get granny in the loop. We're Muslim. We can only use our left hand for certain things. You shouldn't be embarrassed to say that. If whatever religion you are, if you say, well, before we eat, we like to say our prayers, or we like to say a prayer. We would like for our child to learn how to say a prayer. Or if they're non-speaking, we just want them to learn how to just close their eyes and put their hands together while we're saying our prayer. There's simplistic things that you can add. I mean, and those are little things, but then there's also things that are real serious. Like, my child is Black, and we have to learn how to help him cope when he goes out in public. You know, if he's in a busy area where he might get overstimulated, how do we teach him how to de-escalate and regulate himself? You know, not us regulate him. Him thinking to himself, okay, these are the tools they provided me. let me think. Maybe I could do some deep breathing. Maybe I can do whatever. I mean, my son has to do it all the time. You know, he'll feel himself getting overwhelmed and I'll hear him chanting, Ari, breathe, Ari, breathe. And we always have a running joke because, you know, often autistic people speak of themselves in third person. And my son absolutely does that. And so there's a lot of things, but I just think that it's important for you to understand the culture of the people that you're working with. And I say this to practitioners, you know, if you have a family that's an immigrant family and they're new to this country and you're working with them, with their child, and you only speak English and you're speaking English to the child is going back home to a non-English speaking parent. That's breaking the communication between them. And so you have to figure out how to make things work for these families to be more responsive to what their needs are in each household. And it doesn't matter what color they are. It just means that you need to make sure that you are culturally understanding what is a necessity in that household.
7: Autism awareness has come a long way over the generations to where now more conversations are happening in online spaces, school settings, and at home around it. But as Camille's story shows, there's still a long way to go in treatment and awareness being intersectional. The Robertson family in Champaign created their own solution to this problem of representation, a children's book titled Jero's Journey. Though autism is a spectrum and not everyone with autism behaves the same, their goal with the book is to provide alternative ways to communicate with children diagnosed on the spectrum. They actually did a read-along of the book with Illinois Public Media. Here's the father and son, Dr. Prince Robertson and Jeremiah Robertson, reading a part of the book.
8: Jero's Journey, Finding Hope in Autism, written by Jeremiah Robertson, Mallory Robertson, and myself, Prince Robertson, illustrated by Nicole Stowers.
9: To my granny Barb, who showed me that even though I have a disability, I'm still able. For those who struggle to be understood, for those who struggle to understand. Hi, my name is Jeremiah, but my family calls me Jero. I'm in seventh grade, and wow, do I have some stories to tell. Well, first of all, I have autism. That means I'm a little different. I have a hard time communicating, and I get really emotional when I'm misunderstood.
8: Autism spectrum disorders is like an umbrella. There are so many people who have autism, but everyone under the umbrella is different. One thing that people on the spectrum have in common is that we have some struggles with the following: communication, social interactions, cognition or understanding, repetitive behaviors. But having struggles doesn't limit what a person with autism is able to do.
9: One thing about my autism is that I have a good memory. I think back to when my granny Barb bought me my first keyboard.
8: She knew I liked music because I would hum Jesus Loves Me whenever I was sad, anxious.
9: Having a keyboard really helped me calm down because I will always run around flapping my hands.
8: My mama and daddy knew I was different. I was only a year old and I didn't point, wave, and communicate effectively. But I would say the alphabet over and over.
10: D, E, F.
9: When I was younger, it was a bit different making friends. Sometimes it still is. But my parents and teachers helped me to communicate better. The friends that I have now are great. Some of them I've known since third grade.
8: My parents helped me a lot to understand the things that I'm going through. My mom would always say to me, "You're a little different, and that's okay. You were born to stand out. You will struggle with things that your friends might find easy, but you will overcome."
9: I don't have a hard time with everything. I enjoy learning how to code, play video games, and anything with technology. I recently started wrestling and I'm really into it.
8: I like repetition, so doing things over and over makes it easy for me. Like music. I love music so much that I can play the piano, the cello, and I am now learning how to play the drums.
9: Here's some tips that might help you to help someone like me who is on the spectrum.
8: If possible, show me how to do something rather than tell me. Try to be aware of your tone of voice and facial expressions. It might get interpreted in a way that isn't meant. Please understand that I struggle with sarcasm. It's difficult to understand because I might take things the wrong way. Use of schedules and being consistent helps. Be patient and understanding. Please don't ask me a why question. It's hard for me to explain why I do the things I do. Try rephrasing it without using the word why.
9: I think deep down inside, everyone wants to be accepted, understood, and encouraged. Being on the autism spectrum isn't such a bad thing. What do you like to do that helps you calm down? Here are some encouraging words that my mom and dad often tell me. Maybe it'll be helpful to you too. You are an overcomer. You were born to stand out. Mallory Nicole Robertson. My dad will always tell me, you weren't born to be ordinary. You were born to be extraordinary.
7: To learn more about their story off the page, I sat down with Mallory Robertson and her son, Jeremiah Robertson, in the studio.
11: I wasn't a parent already, so he was my first child, so I didn't know what to expect anyways. And so he would do things like sing and hum a lot. And so I didn't think anything was wrong with it. He was very intrigued about alphabets and things that lined up. And I just thought he was going to be amazingly smart. And when he didn't point and he didn't wave, I went to the doctor and I said, you know, he's not pointing and waving like other kids. And I said, oh, he's just a boy. He'll be okay. Well, then I seen friends and their children were doing things and I'm like, something isn't right. So I went to the doctor again and he wasn't really talking. He would say eat and he would grab my hand to go to the refrigerator. So he knew how to communicate how to eat. So when the doctor asked me, he said, well, don't worry. If he can communicate that he can eat, then he's fine.
7: After Mallory saw a literal sign at the health department for getting your child tested for developmental milestones, she found a team of specialists that finally took her concerns seriously. At around 1 year old, Jeremiah was diagnosed with autism.
12: Do you remember the first time you heard about autism, Jeremiah?
13: Well, first time I heard about autism was probably when I was in like preschool, kindergarten, first grade. That's pretty much what I heard about autism.
11: Mm-hmm. Yeah, and I don't even think he knew what it was at that time. It was funny because YouTube had just came out back in 2005.
13: Yeah.
11: So maybe before then, but it was popular. And so I would look on YouTube and find videos explaining about autism. And do you remember it was a video? I always showed it to you. It was like a claymation video.
13: Mm. Yeah, I think I remember.
11: So, I mean, I couldn't explain to him that you have autism, you know, at 5 years old. I did my best, and what I tried to do was just let him know that he was different. Mm-hmm. And sometimes he might do quirky things, and I didn't want him to be embarrassed or singled out because he always wanted to be social, but he was kind of socially awkward, you know? Like, he'll see a group of kids playing, and then he'll just go stand next to them. And it's like, go ask for the ball, you know, or something like that. And so I would tell him, like, okay, well, you know, you have autism. And so I did my best to educate people around us and tell them this is what this is. That is called stimming, you know, and things like that, to try to educate people so it wasn't so weird or that they didn't look at him any kind of way. So, mm-hmm.
12: Jeremiah, you're in college now. What was school like for you?
13: It's a different, way different than high school.
11: Well, what about high school?
13: It's the fact that I get to meet new people, especially outside of school.
11: You wrestled?
12: Yeah, sports.
13: I wrestled. I played in a band.
12: Mm, what instrument?
13: Bass drum.
12: Oh, okay.
13: Well, my freshman and sophomore year, I was front ensemble. I made drumline when I was a junior.
12: Mm-hmm. How was it like, and still today, just talking to people, or like communicating and trying to make friends or build a community? What has that experience been like for you?
13: I feel like it's been getting better, especially when I'm in college.
12: Yeah.
13: Meeting more new people every now and then.
11: What do you have that shows people that you have autism? Because I just noticed your Instagram.
13: Yeah, my
11: Instagram has.
13: To let people know that I have autism.
12: Mm-hmm. And how important do you think that is to tell people around you?
13: I feel like that it's very important to tell people, let people know I have autism.
12: Do you think a lot of people in the world might not understand or even know that autism exists?
13: Yeah.
12: Mm-hmm. And what do you think about that?
13: I think that more people should know that autism is a thing.
11: One thing you said to me, he would say that people would ask, do you really have autism?
13: Mm.
11: Or you don't look like you have autism.
13: Yeah, some people look at me as normal. And for my autism, I'm real high functioning. So I really act normal as possible. I'm not all that offended that people tell me that I'm normal. I'm not. It don't bother me.
11: See, but it would bother me. And when he told me that, I was upset. But I'm like, you're not bothering me. He's like, no. And I'm like, well, you know, what does normal look like? And so I guess my idea is, do they think that he's supposed to have a physical disability because he's wrestling? Like, does he supposed to have some type of limitation?
13: Right.
11: So it's difficult for me as a parent to hear, are you sure you got autism? You don't look like you have autism. And I'm always floored. I'm like, well, what does that even mean?
13: I wish people knew that everyone's autism is different. I've met other people with autism too, and they act different.
12: Mm-hmm. So everybody's different.
13: Yeah.
12: Yeah.
0: Thanks to former Dialogue host Kennedy Vincent and producer Ariel Raveny for putting together these segments. Later this summer, we'll find out if they indeed won honors from the National Association of Black Journalists. That's all we have for you on this edition of Dialogue. Lamont Holden composed our theme, and Reginald Hardwick is our news and public affairs director. 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